0: Albania's Prime Minister, Edi Rama, was in Germany this week, taking part in a variety of public events with an AI focus. And as the first ever European leader to appoint an AI as a minister in his cabinet, Rama had a lot to say. He was less keen, however, to talk about the ongoing protests back home. Protests so big that they are being called the Flamingo Revolution. Flamingo after the bird whose habitat is being endangered by luxury developments along Albania's coastline. Developments which protesters say are being pushed through without public consultation or oversight. And yes, these are the same developments linked to Jared Kushner's Affinity Partners investment group. But as far as Albanians are concerned, the Trump-Kushner connection is only part of a much bigger story, one which has its roots in a 2024 law change which weakened environmental protection legislation in order to allow for luxury tourism developments in protected areas. So, with a large cross-section of Albanian civil society calling for his resignation, how does Prime Minister Rama intend to restore trust in his government? It was a question which I was able to put to Edi Rama himself on the fringes of the R26 Business and Innovation Summit in Bochum.
1: In Albania, there is not a breakdown of trust. In Albania, there is beautiful example of freedom, of democracy in action, of a boulevard that belongs to people from all ways of life that have their own point, that they want their voices to be heard. So this is credit to Albania, and this is not a problem. Remembering that in this very same boulevard, people were killed for protesting. So I would say that this is a beautiful example that Albania is showing to the world and is an example that is very much unique for our region.
0: I would love to talk to you about beauty, because as an artist, you understand the importance of beauty. And you understand how the public transformation of space can change the way that a nation feels about itself. If the future of Albania looks like a Trump-Kushner luxury resort, what does that say about the Albania that you are creating?
1: First of all, I can be lectured about many things, but there is one thing that nobody can lecture me, which is beauty. And not because I'm an artist, but because I served as Minister of Culture, I served as mayor, and I am serving as Prime Minister exactly basing my whole thinking on beauty and transformation of public space and transformation of urban spaces has been part of my path. And if Albania today is welcoming 12 million tourists, it's thanks to that effort. Now, you bring names here because you are prejudicial. I'm not able to answer. No. Let me finish. I'm not able to answer because you bring names. How a project by Trump and Kushner may look like? What is this question? How one can answer? I'm not bringing nor the one either the other as a project. The project is being developed, and when the project will be ready, then we'll discuss about the project. We'll not discuss about people, about characters, and about ideological fight with people. These are your fights, you can make them, but this is not my fight. My fight is to bring in Albania foreign direct investment. My fight is to make happen developments that will be absolutely not simply great for Albania, but will be a gift to Europe.
0: Is the privatization of public space something that you are, is that a price that you are prepared to pay for this transformation?
1: This is another lie that is being told intensively and has become a fact that you are now using to make a question. Because there is no privatization of public space. Simple. There is not. It's a lie.
2: You can guarantee that
1: it's not works. That I can guarantee is that we live in a civilization that since the Romans have made a very simple decision. Who makes accusation has to come with a proof. Now you are a journalist, right? And you are here to inform your audience. And your question is based on a lie. And you ask me guarantee, while you have to show me where is the privatization and where is any hint you have found that makes you worried that will be privatization of public land.
2: In 2024, Albania's environmental protection laws were changed in order to pave the way for luxury hotel tourism. And that is something that has concerned people in Albania, together with their concerns about the absence of public consultation. What would be your response to those concerns?
1: I think that, again, facts are very important. But again, facts are left aside. Because, yes, we have made changes in the law. But guess what? We didn't change the substance of the law. And our changes are not in breach with European standards and criteria, which we will make sure to be verified through a process that has to do with our negotiations. So again, prejudices are not arguments, and insinuations are not facts. And facts, it's the only thing I have. If you have facts to challenge my facts, please bring me. But if you have prejudices and if you have ideological fights to make with Trump, and if you have other things in mind, you are free to have them, but I cannot help you with my answers.
2: You spoke in your keynote speech about digital outrage. You coined the word angerism. And you also spoke about your government's very positive experience of the use of AI, including the introduction of a minister who is herself an algorithm AI. If we are in a situation where we have good algorithmic use and what you have termed as bad algorithmic use or even dangerous algorithmic use, where does that lead us? Does that lead us to a situation of government control of algorithms?
1: There is not such a thing like good algorithmic use. I think that Europe and the democratic world is making a mistake that can be one day the reason of the end of democracy, which is accepting the freedom of reach as an extension of the freedom of speech. Freedom of reach is not freedom of speech. Freedom of reach is what dictatorships had as their most lethal weapon against freedom. Every study says that what is rewarded in the social media is lies. What is less accepted is truth.
0: We will be linking to a longer length video version of my interview with Albanian Prime Minister Edi Rama in the show notes. I would really like to acknowledge the support of my Albanian colleague, Elona Elezi, whose superb briefing prepared me for that interview. Shortly after the interview was recorded, members of the European Parliament, including the head of a European Parliament fact-finding mission to Albania, warned that its EU accession talks are at risk if the government does not change course. I'm Kate Laycock in Germany. 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

0: LGBTQ plus activists and environmentalists as well. Dorian Jones sent us this report from Istanbul.
1: A slick video from the Interior Ministry shows heavily armed anti-terror squads storming homes throughout Ankara, billed as a crucial mission to secure the upcoming NATO summit. While the footage spotlights the capture of alleged Islamic State operatives, many among the hundreds arrested are actually members of Turkey's civil society. Among those detained is Yıldız Tar, editor of Kars, Turkey's only LGBTQ plus news portal. Lawyer Kerem Dikmen, who works on human rights for Kars, says the NATO summit is being used by authorities to crack down on Turkey's civil society.
2: Of course, I'm sad because my colleague is in prison now, and I can't imagine the conditions in prison. The investigation based on terrorist crime, more than 200 arrested, some of them members of Islamic State, some of them academicians, some of them LGBTI and environment activists, and every kind of activists in Turkey arrested. It is an unnamed war against Turkish civil society, including LGBTI people. I'm curious about what do Western leaders who are participating to NATO summit feel. We have to ask these questions to them.
1: Meanwhile, the main opposition Republican People's Party, the CHP, reels from its own legal onslaught. Hundreds arrested over the past year, dozens of mayors ousted, and in May, a court even removed its leader, Özgür Özel. İlham Özgel, a former deputy chair of the CHP, insists the moment has come for NATO leaders to confront Erdogan.
3: First of all, the democratic societies, they have to judge Mr. Erdogan's action. He has to be pointed that you're destroying democracy and what you're doing is against rule of law. We wanted to hear that first. In the second place, there could be some kind of a diplomatic isolation. So whenever Mr. Erdogan meets a foreign leader, he's selling it to his own audience, to Turkish public, that he's a world leader. At least this opportunity could be taken from his hand.
1: Turkey's Western allies are unlikely to heed calls for action. Instead, President Recep Tayyip Erdogan is poised to elevate his global standing at the NATO summit. According to Turkey expert Asla Aydıntaşbaş, a senior fellow at the Brookings Institution, European and American leaders have found uncommon unity in their resolve to cooperate with Turkey, setting aside human rights worries.
4: For President Trump, this comes naturally. He doesn't care about human rights advancement globally. He thinks the United States should look after its own interests. But now Europeans are also looking for some type of a functional relationship with Turkey and wanting to disregard human rights as an impediment to bilateral relations.
1: When EU's leading officials met in Istanbul with their Turkish counterparts this week ahead of the NATO summit, human rights wasn't on the agenda. Instead, migration and security dominated discussions. For more than a decade, Ankara has been the gatekeeper to migrants seeking to enter Europe. Now, with NATO's second largest army and a rapidly expanding defense industry that has become a major exporter of military drones, Turkey is increasingly viewed as key to European security amid heightened concerns over Russia and questions about the United States' commitment to Europe's security. International relations expert Federico Donnelli of the University of Trieste says the EU's muted criticism of Turkey over human rights, despite the country officially remaining a candidate, confirms a shift in their relationship, which will be underscored at the NATO summit.
5: The restraint of EU reaction is closely linked to an increase in recognition of Turkey's structural importance for European security. In the current environment, international environment, with the relationship with the US that is definitely less stable than the past. So in this context, Turkey is seen less as a candidate country and more as a strategic partner.

0: As European leaders at the NATO summit push for deeper security ties with Turkey, the embattled opposition and broader Turkish civil society worry they are being sacrificed on the altar of Europe's security interests. Dorian Jones, DW, Istanbul.
1: It's not just in Turkey that the run-up to next week's NATO summit has been turbulent. In Czech Republic, Czechia, a political spat has broken out, which could have constitutional implications in terms of the distribution of power in the country. I asked Rob Cameron in Prague to unpick it for me.
2: Yes, I mean, you could describe it as, you know, a new version of guess who's coming to dinner or guess who's not coming to dinner, because this is a quarrel, a spat between the president of the Czech Republic, Petr Pavel, on one side, and on the other, the prime minister, Andrej Babiš, and his foreign minister, Petr Matzinka. And it's all over who will represent this country at the NATO summit in Ankara next week. The government said that the delegation would be formed by members of the cabinet and led by Prime Minister Babiš. The president said that goes against all protocol and all tradition for this country, where the Czech Republic is represented abroad by the president, i.e. President Pavel, and he should lead the delegation to Ankara. So the matter, as you mentioned, has gone to the Constitutional Court, which ruled in a sort of preliminary ruling that no, President Pavel must attend the summit. You have to get him a plane ticket. You have to make all the arrangements, get his accreditation so that he can attend. And so now the dispute is, okay, Pavel will be allowed to go, but who will lead the delegation? And so the latest round in this spat is about that.
1: Perhaps you could summarize President Pavel's sort of allegiances and worldview, and then those of Prime Minister Babiš, so we know what we're dealing with.
2: President Pavel is, I think, very much a figure on the liberal side of politics in his country. He's a very strong defender of the country's place in Europe and the Euro-Atlantic alliance. He believes very strongly in supporting Ukraine's effort against Russia, and he often defends minorities in the country as well. So he represents very much the sort of liberal, cosmopolitan, pro-European, pro-NATO segment of society. And the men railed against him, Andrej Babiš and also the foreign minister Petr Matzinka, represent very much a different segment of society, you know, not authoritarian, not quite far right, but employing much of the language that these figures do use. So think Viktor Orban. Andrej Babiš is a kind of pale version of him. Petr Matzinka is the former right-hand man of the highly Eurosceptic former president of this country, Václav Klaus. So his party, Matzinka's party, the Motorist, is all about pushing back against Brussels and getting rid of what they see as this useless over regulation of the European Union's economy and too much emphasis on the climate and so on. So a very different vision of the world, and also far less emphasis on, you know, protection of minorities and indeed things like a strong, robust, publicly funded broadcasting system, public radio and public TV. So two very different visions of the world. And, you know, sometimes they overlap like a Venn diagram and sometimes they don't.
1: And as, you know, Europe becomes more divided, we are seeing these sort of almost, you know, schizophrenic divisions more and more. So the two that I'm thinking of are actually Hungary and Poland. But there it's a complete mirror image almost of the Czech situation, because there you have prime ministers who, you know, post elections are trying to reorientate their countries towards Europe and towards NATO. And it's the presidential function that is pulling in the opposite direction.
2: You're absolutely right. And here it's the, you know, complete reverse, if you say it's the polar opposite. Every issue like this, like who represents the country at the NATO summit, everything really, you know, should the Istanbul Convention be ratified, everything just becomes this kind of hot button cultural wars issue between these two competing visions of the country's place in the world? Should it be more European, more akin, close to the European mainstream, or should it be range something against that and perhaps follow more in the vision of the world that the MAGA right in America is setting out? So it's a really interesting debate, I think, in society.
1: Right. Rob, just a final question, because, you know, there was actually, you know, a date, I think it was 2023, wasn't it, when the, you know, the Czech population basically really got to choose between the vision represented by Pavel and the vision represented by Babiš, because the presidential election then was between Pavel and Babiš. Then Pavel won. Babiš subsequently became prime minister, and we have the whole sort of situation that you've just described. But I suppose what I'm sort of interested in is, in the 3 years since then, has there been a big shift in Czech public opinion? I mean, if it were to come down to, you know, that sort of opportunity for a stark vote between the two different visions, the two different directions, where do you think the Czech population would land?
2: Ah, it's a really tough question, and it's tough to answer because of this dual system where you have these two competing centres of power. You know, if you sit down with a Czech voter and say, you know, who do you want to represent you at international summits? And they'll say, well, President Pavel, he looks great in a suit. He has a very, you know, attractive grey beard, and he has a very nice deep voice, and he certainly represents a lot of the values that we hold dear. But then if they say, okay, but, you know, who do you want actually running the country? Then they'll say, well, not the previous guys on the centre-right. We want a powerful leader and someone who's going to reduce energy costs and stand up to Brussels. And so they will vote for Babiš as prime minister. And I think the problem is that the average Czech voter can hold these two competing ideas in his or her head at the same time. And that's why we're in such a, from the outside, confusing and often confounding situation.
1: Rob Cameron, thank you for unpicking Czech cognitive dissonance for me.
2: Thank you very much, Kate, for the invitation.
3: If you'd like to reach out to us about any of the stories covered in this week's show, then our email address is insideeurope@dw.com. This is Inside Europe. I'm Kate Laycock in Germany.

0: Welcome back to Inside Europe, the weekly current affairs podcast and radio programme from DW, Germany's international broadcaster. I'm Kate Laycock in Bonn. Happy birthday, USA. July 4th will mark the 250th anniversary of the signing of the Declaration of Independence. Now, as you may be aware, the birthday celebrations over in Washington have been somewhat controversial. Back in 2016, a bipartisan commission was established to organise the semi-quincentennial. America 250 had as a stated mission civic education, historical reflection and nationwide participation. However, Donald Trump's White House launched a rival project, Freedom 250, an unapologetically partisan event celebrating patriotism MAGA style. And Freedom 250 hasn't just been active in the US. It held a Brussels event too in the city's largest park, Le Parc du Cinquantenaire, just a few hundred metres from the European Commission.
1: Ladies and gentlemen, welcome to our extraordinary celebration of the 250th birthday of the United States of America at Cinquantenaire Park, Brussels, Belgium.
0: Attending the event were these two journalists.
2: I'm Julius Fintelman. I'm the editor-in-chief of the European Correspondent, a pan-European media organization.
3: And I'm Samuel Dempsey, the defense editor at the European Correspondent and also a video journalist.
0: Unwittingly, Julius and Samuel themselves became part of the story. Here is their account of what happened, as told to DW's producer, Lara Kabelka.
2: Once we were in, we tried to approach the American ambassador to Belgium, Bill White, and ask him a question. And we identified ourselves as journalists, and he was first willing to answer a question. Then once we asked it, his presswoman said, no questions, and moved us away.
3: So I've been reporting a story for a few weeks now where an activist in Brussels, who's also an American citizen, emailed the Zac Brown Band, just basically saying, hey, look, I'm from where you're from. I love your music. I come from a military family, and I do not, you know, think it's a great idea for you to represent what Freedom 250 represents, because it's not freedom. It is not American values. We know that shortly after, Ambassador Bill White took it upon himself to email that American activist. Basically, the email was insinuating, which I've published in redacted form, that they had the private information of the individual, and with it in CC was various police officers, senior and general from Belgium, alongside the head of diplomatic security at the U.S. Embassy in Brussels. So I went to ask him about that.
2: And we were then went into the crowd again, and 20 minutes later got picked up by police, pulled out of the event, physically moved out to the sidelines where we were questioned about why we were there, who we were. Once they learned that we were journalists, they were questioning what kind of outlet we were, what kind of political leaning our outlet had, what if we were there with some kind of agenda. But our IDs confiscated, they were given back to us afterwards, after around 15 minutes in detention, and then we were removed from the event. And because on orders of the ambassador, Bill White, and this was Belgian police that did that on his orders.
3: When they approached us, it actually was really hostile at first. In the moment, it made no sense for myself what was going on. When finally things settled down a bit, they were like, yeah, we were just told that you were an active threat by the organizers, is what they said of the event. The organizers being the ambassadors of the event. And then later, we have that confirmed that we know that the ambassador said himself that he felt that his safety was under threat. So the police basically showed up in a situation where they didn't know if we were, you know, agitators, if we were terrorists. They didn't know anything.
2: After we published the initial version of the story on Monday morning, we emailed the ambassador for comment and for clarification. The reply that we got insinuated that we were the ones behind that letter that American citizen had sent, which is not true, and had subsequently called both of us losers. And we corrected him and said, just to be sure, you know who you're emailing. We're not the one that you think we are. We haven't gotten a reply since.
3: I think that what this administration has learned to do is have an abuse of power, do something that overextends what their office actually is designed to do, and then just keep expanding the story in as much chaos as possible. Where, you know, for myself, I was reporting a story that I had no connection to, that I was simply trying to just run down the things that I was obligated ethically to do to figure out
4: why did the ambassador write this email? What are the legal implications of the email that he wrote, et cetera, and so forth? And in the end, now he's turned me as part of the story. I can only speculate, but I don't think that's accidental. I think he wants there to be a large confusion and turn it into some type of conspiracy. Maybe it's too large of a word, but some type of collusion to try and have some agenda here, rather than just, I'm a reporter who stumbled into a leak of this, tried to do my job to report it, and in the end was detained on his orders and removed from the event and unable to do so. So I think that tactic over and over again, you know, makes it really hard for the press to do their jobs, makes it hard for everybody else to tell the truth and figure out what's going on. And in the end, allows the norms of the office that are being held to be expanded into places that would not be possible a year, 2 years, 5 years ago.
2: As a European journalist, I already thought it was strange that we give a foreign country that in the past year has not been acting particularly friendly towards us, I would say quite hostile towards us, actually, that we granted that country to take over the central square in Brussels. Why are we allowing them to project the flags of the United States, the face of Donald Trump, onto one of the central monuments in Brussels, the Arc de Triomphe, in that park, Saint-Catherine? And then to be removed from the event by Belgian police, which in effect acted as extension of the Trump administration and of a Trump-appointed ambassador, that felt particularly worrying for me about press freedom.
4: Yeah, as an American, unfortunately with this administration, nothing is surprising anymore. It was just a further trauma of the last year of just seeing, wow, this is how far we've stooped. This is how low we can go. We violate these freedoms in the United States virtually every day at this point, but even in Brussels, in the heart of Europe, it's taking place. And, you know, I was someone who was supposed to be working in the State Department a little less than a year and a half ago, which then was fired under the Doge Elon Musk arrangement. So, you know, I have a lot of respect for the office that Ambassador White holds and used to look up to people like himself. And he makes it very hard to do so now. So far, the political consequences have been virtually zero. And the outrage by local politicians, Belgian, European officials has been absent. I think it's really telling about where the power has shifted and the tolerance of it, if not the complicity in it. And I'm deeply concerned on both fronts.
2: What I hope that cases like this show and will lead to is that European leaders realize, or at least ask themselves the question, if behavior like this from foreign, formerly allied countries' officials can be accepted, should we accept those kind of people as ambassadors? In the end, we do have the power to accredit those kind of ambassadors.
4: I mean, Europe needs to be a place where rule of law matters. Those are the ideals that the European Union is built upon. And so I think it's time for European leaders to wake up and defend those.
5: Keep distance, please.
0: Samuel Dempsey and Julius Fintelmann of the European Correspondent there, as told to DW's producer, Laura Kabelka. We did reach out to the US Embassy in Brussels for comment, but received no reply. We don't want to be party poopers. So, as a special semi-quincentennial treat, we're about to bring you a conversation with Glyn Morgan, author of The Rise and Fall of American Europe, in which I will be putting what I like to think of as the Monty Python question: what has America ever done for us? And the answer, it turns out, is actually an awful lot.
6: Well, I think that's a nice way of putting it. But I think that if you try to run a counterfactual of what would have happened in 1948 had the United States not got involved, I think you probably would have seen the takeover of a giant chunk of Europe by the Soviet Union. And I think you wouldn't have seen the Western Germany and France and Italy being bound into a political institutional structure which I call American Europe. And I think you have to concede that post-war Europe was something of a success. I mean, you have the Wirtschaftswunder in Germany. I mean, Europe experiences extremely high levels of economic growth for the next 30 years. And eventually, Europe becomes a fairly big player in global politics. And I think that is the story from roughly 1945 into the 2000s. And as I'm sure we'll talk about, the United States then gets a bit worried that they've created a too strong Europe.
0: Mm. Well, indeed. I mean, the reason for this conversation is that we do appear to be at a moment of rupture. If you were to tell the story of this moment of rupture, what sort of moment would you pick?
6: I can point to a day when the rupture occurs. The day is in July 2025 at the Trump Turnberry golf course, when the Europeans have to meet Trump at his golf course to negotiate a trade deal. And the trade deal is extremely disadvantageous to the Europeans, which is an incredible shock because the Europeans have always conceded, well, we don't have a lot of military power. We don't have a lot of so-called hard power that the other big states have. There's one power we do have, that's trade. We have the ability to go toe-to-toe with any other country, including the United States, on trade. And yet, in July 2025, the Europeans have to concede an extremely disadvantageous trade deal. Why? Because for the first time, the American president says, if you don't capitulate, essentially, we are going to withdraw our troops from Europe, we are not going to help in the battle with Ukraine, and the Europeans concede there's nothing we can do now that Trump has brought security into the equation. That event, I think, signals the end of American Europe, and a new type of political entity is taking shape, more or less, as we're talking.
0: That is so interesting that you picked a failed deal on a golf course, basically, because, you know, I was expecting something like the berating of Zelensky in the Oval Office or the Munich Security Conference. You know, I was expecting one of those sort of headline-grabbing, obvious geopolitical crunch points. And no, you've located us in the golf course of Mar-a-Lago.
6: Yeah, well, not Mar-a-Lago. It's the golf course in the west coast of Scotland, which is even worse, because they've had to go all the way up to the west coast of Scotland and meet Trump at his European outpost. And there's a famine. If you want to really, this is probably the wrong thing to say for a radio conversation, but if you wanted a visual picture of this, there's a wonderful photograph that takes place with Donald Trump holding up his thumb and smiling right next to Ursula von der Leyen, who's holding up her thumb and smiling. And then over on the end of the photograph, there's the Director General of Trade for Europe, a German lady called Sabine Weyand, who's extremely knowledgeable. She was the person who actually defeated Britain in the Brexit negotiations, and she's glowering. She's the one person who knows what a terrible deal they've signed. She's the one person who knows we have had to capitulate to somebody who is now leveraging security with trade.
0: The grubby, mercantile nature of this, you know, locates us very firmly in the world of trade deals. But there is an ideological aspect at play, isn't there?
6: And yes.
0: That, yeah. Maybe you can unpick that for me, because we're sort of shifting in your telling from the ideology of an American Europe based on transatlantic trade and rapprochement and all the rest of it into something very, very different. And that is actually, in many ways, not much to do with what's happening in Europe and everything to do with what's happening in the United States.
6: Yes. And I think that the key event there is the J.D. Vance speech in Munich in February 2025, where Vance really does start criticising European culture, European politics, in ways that I don't think any US political leader has ever done before. And this is the first of many types of criticisms along this. You see it now with Pete Hegseth in the D-Day celebrations, where he chose to say that back in 1944, the Europeans stood up against the dangerous ideology of fascism. They've now conceded to the equally dangerous ideologies flooding across their borders from immigrants. And the United States is here to bring the lesson of national sovereignty, to remind Europeans that global governance is a bad idea. And the Europeans really need to pull up their socks and think more about defending the Western way of life. So one of the reasons why I think we can talk about the end of American Europe, the end of a period that lasts roughly from 1945 to 2025, is that it, as you say, it combines not merely security and trade changes, but also a major cultural or civilizational divide between Europe and the United States. And the United States wants to transform European culture in an American direction. And they are pressing very hard on this.
0: Mm. Which, in a way, is nothing new. It's just that the direction that America has taken has shifted.
6: Absolutely. So I think you have to remember that America today is going through something like a cultural war internal to its own politics. There's a sense from, let's call them the MAGA right, that we've won the election. We have the presidency. We have the Senate. We have Congress. We have the judiciary. But unfortunately, we don't control America. And the reason why we don't control America is because woke liberals, or what I call in the book the Brahmin left, are in charge of the universities, they're in charge of the media, they're in charge of the civil service, they're in charge of the foreign policy. And if we in the MAGA movement want to control America, we have to fight a cultural battle against that woke liberal elite. And so that's what's going on. And Europe's got sucked into it because Europe represents the end point of a woke liberal way of life.
0: Right, which is so interesting because Europe effectively becomes the bogeyman or the surface onto which all of these cliches, these Feindbilder sort of images of the enemy get projected.
6: Yes, absolutely.
0: Which made me, I was thinking a lot of Naomi Klein's doppelganger ideas, actually, when reading the book and sort of seeing how the projection of everything that you don't want to be gets projected onto another entity and then you kind of define yourself in opposition to it. And that seems to be the role that Europe is playing for America at the moment.
6: Yes, absolutely. Yes. And it's, I'm talking to you now from London, and London figures very prominently in these battles because... London is portrayed as this very dangerous city where multicultural gangs are running amok. My neighbours were fearful of me coming to London because they'd heard so much about people having their iPhones stolen and their Rolex watches ripped from their wrists in Mayfair. And when I tell my British friends that that London is portrayed as this absolute nightmarish hell-like situation, they're just astonished because it's a much safer city than most cities in America, and it's relatively well run and a pleasant place to be. But you're right, it's this idea that these rather abstract battles that are being waged against the woke liberals, we can make them more concrete by highlighting negative memes about Europe.
0: So where does this leave Europe? And I am conscious that when I say Europe, there are many Europes, and there is an increasingly strong Europe that is right on board with exactly the kind of ideologies that we've just been discussing.
6: Yes.
0: So I am conscious that when I say Europe, really what I mean is the Europe of the Brahmin left. Brahmin left being a Thomas Piketty term. So what we're talking about here is a sort of an intellectual, cultural, liberal Europe.
6: Yes. Unfortunately, it leaves this group in a rather precarious position because the United States is not just portraying images of decay amongst Europe. It's also interfering in European politics. So J.D. Vance is making contacts with the Reform Party in Britain. Similarly, in Germany, the J.D. Vance is making links to AfD. And I think the Americans would be quite happy to see more right-wing parties succeed. So you can predict and expect that America will continue forming links to the right in Europe and will hope that the right are more successful politically. What can the Brahmin left do about it? I don't think there's much they can do. I mean, I think Europe is now has to realise that they can no longer rely upon America as an ally that looks after their interests. And they're going to have to look after their interests themselves. And we're in for a very difficult time in Europe over the next 10 years.
0: So Europe very much at a crossroads. You, in your book, outlined three possible scenarios. I'm hoping that you can save the most positive of the three to last and set them out in that order. Give me the worst case scenario from a European perspective.
6: The worst case scenario from a European perspective is that the United States tries to convert Europe into a vassal state and tries to persuade European countries to basically subsume themselves under, become an American 51st state, get rid of all of their hate speech laws, get rid of all of their restrictions on social media, not put any barriers in favor of American AI. And the Americans are clever enough to realize, well, we probably can't get the whole of Europe to do that. So what we'll do is try and pick off countries one by one. Like if it's not Hungary, maybe it could be Poland, maybe it could be Britain. So the nightmare scenario for Europe is you get Europe splits up. And you get some countries will go with the United States in a vassalized form. Other countries might think, well, we need to pull closer to Russia. Other countries might try and strike a deal with China. I think you have to remember that Trump, Xi Jinping and Putin all share a common aim in breaking up Europe. The second option is a sort of a Europe of nation states. And again, I think that's problematic because the Americans are going to just pick and choose between, they're going to practice a divide et impera strategy. And I think that will break down and become the vassalized Europe that I thought was the worst scenario. And then the optimistic strategy is, I think, that Europe manages to take control of its security arrangements and combines security with trade in a new political entity I sometimes refer to as EUTO, an E-U-T-O, that NATO's gone, the EU in its present form is gone, and an arrangement emerges where trade and security and politics are unified in a new entity. But we're a very long way from that, and I think that is the most optimistic.
0: Glyn Morgan is the director of the Centre for European Studies at Syracuse University and author of the book, The Rise and Fall of American Europe. Keep a lookout on your podcast feeds for an extended version of this interview due to drop on 4th of July. Happy birthday, USA. I'm Kate Lehock in Germany. 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

0: Finally, this week, just time to check in with Ireland, which takes over the rotating presidency of the Council of the European Union this week. From Dublin, reporter Sunny Bean has been taking a look at what Ireland hopes to achieve as the temporary EU broker and why EU membership expansion is likely to be top of the list.
1: This week, ministers and diplomats from across Europe descend on Dublin as Ireland takes over the rotating presidency of the Council of the European Union. One of the biggest priorities? Enlarging the European Union and prioritizing countries' trajectories to join the Union next. In Ireland's Parliament last month, Minister of State for European Affairs, Thomas Byrne, laid out the reasoning behind the Irish presidency's priorities.
2: The European Union agenda remains dominated by several critical challenges, including, of course, the Russian aggression against Ukraine, the Middle East, our collective focus on EU security and defence, competitiveness and transatlantic relations.
1: And these challenges are connected to enlargement, Byrne says.
2: We champion merit-based enlargement as an effective tool for securing peace, security, stability and prosperity throughout Europe.
1: Ireland will prioritise advancing the EU accession process for Ukraine, Montenegro, Albania, Moldova and several countries in the Western Balkans. So why has growing the EU become such a priority? I asked Barry Kofler, Director of Research at Dublin's Institute of International and European Affairs.
3: Since Russia's full-scale invasion of Ukraine, there has been a wholesale shift in EU policy towards security. Enlargement is the best example of this. You know, think about it. It's the very constitution of the bloc, who is in and who isn't, and on what terms can you come in.
1: Kofler says that while joining the EU used to mainly be about democracy and economic reform, now with a less reliable US and a more assertive China, the EU feels the need to shore up protections against Russia.
3: That the idea of having the countries in Eastern Europe within the bloc is better than having them outside of the bloc, either vulnerable to Russian meddling or indeed, you know, subject to Russian interference or kind of pro-Russian governments even.
1: Plus, more EU countries means more trading partners. The European Commissioner for Enlargement, Marta Kos, has urged member states to move from words to action.
4: The accession process is built on the commitments on both sides, and those commitments must be respected and followed by concrete action.
1: While the war in Ukraine is the background, Kofler says the country closest to joining the EU is Montenegro.
3: If I was a betting person, which I'm not, there's a fair case that Montenegro will be ready to join the Union by 2028. Indeed, the Montenegrin government has done a really good branding exercise of saying 28 by 28. They're going to be the 28th member by 2028.
1: This target date for Montenegro was repeated by Commissioner Kos last month in the European Parliament. As Ireland holds the presidency for the seventh time, Kofler says security holds a new importance. And the interpretation of what is security, he says, shows why it matters which country holds the presidency. After Ireland, Lithuania will hold the presidency. Then Greece.
3: The further east you go, there's a greater, you know, threat perception vis-a-vis Russia, for example. The further west you go, Ireland is a good example of this. There is, a lot in there about security and defence, but it's from a totally different perspective because of proximity to that conflict, for example. So it's very interesting as well as useful.
1: Kofler said the most important question for the EU will be, where does it end? And what does it mean to be part of the EU?
3: And Ireland has always had a really kind of broad definition of that. Are you European? Are you democratic? Are you committed to the project as set out in Articles 2 and 3 of the treaty?
1: Another important issue will be the EU's next long-term budget, due to take effect in 2028. And while Ireland's role is supposed to be mostly administrative and neutral, one issue hanging over that is Ireland's close relationship with big tech. The EU is set to push work on AI and tech regulation over the coming months. But some argue Ireland's close ties to the world's biggest tech companies, Google, Meta, Apple, Microsoft, etc., which all have their European headquarters in Ireland, complicates Ireland's role. Those concerns aren't new. During Ireland's last presidency in 2013, A leaked Facebook memo appeared to suggest Ireland was willing to use its presidency to influence negotiations over EU digital rules. The memo said, quote,
5: "The Prime Minister said that they could exercise significant influence as presidents of the EU, even though technically Ireland is supposed to remain neutral in this role. The Prime Minister committed to using their EU presidency to achieve a positive outcome on the directive."
1: At the end of the day, Colfer says many Irish people are very aware of how much joining the EU changed the country.
3: Ireland benefited so enormously. We're a better country now in so many ways because of things we got through being in the EU, that future should not be denied to any other European country.
1: Ireland's presidency comes as the EU considers what this union will mean in the current geopolitical landscape. Alongside enlargement, Ireland has made strengthening Europe's economic competitiveness a central priority through deepening the single market, while also emphasizing democratic values and the rule of law. Sunny Bean, DW Dublin.
0: Today's programme was produced by Lara Kabelka and me, Kate Laycock. Special thanks to Elona Elesi and Lavinia Pitu for extra support. Our sound engineer was Michael Springer. A shout out to work experience students Lily Kustes and Antonia Berner, also here with us today in the studio. Inside Europe comes to you from DW in Bonn.

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1: It's time for the Fish Report here on KSDP. We're still waiting for harvest numbers for today from the Alaska Peninsula. I know it's open on the north side and the northwest Tepevac section, but nothing from the Department of Fish and Game yet for today's Alaska Peninsula harvest summary. But let's go ahead and take a look at what we have for Chinook weir counts as well as the rest of the Alaska Peninsula escapement. We had an update yesterday from Kodiak, and we'll look at yesterday's harvest summary as well as Bristol Bay. Yesterday's harvest summary, fishing on the North Peninsula only, 184,000 sockeye harvested. Right now, North Port Mooar to Outer Port Hyden is at 712,000 sockeye as of yesterday. So well on their way to 1 million over there. Nelson Lagoon at 80,000 yesterday. Nothing from Northwest Tepevac yet reported. We are hoping to see some numbers for that here in the near future. Looking at the Chinook weir counts, yesterday 3,900 fish up the Chinook weir. They are just short of 300,000 for their cumulative overall harvest. And they're getting close. They're dipping below that upper projection for the early run and tracking along the upper projection for the late run. So far, escapement tracking on objective goals. For sockeye harvest, all areas were unconfidential, so full report, 5,700 sockeye yesterday delivered for a total of 253,000 to date. Most sections of Chinook are closing, but a couple will remain open. Escapement for the rest of the Alaska Peninsula yesterday for Ozinski. This is on the 1st of July, 2026. Wierzynski had 75 fish up the weir for a total now of 2,600. By this time last year, we were at 3,200. And in 2022, we were at 2,200. So 2,600 total escapement for Wierzynski this year, 3,200 by this time last year. And 2022, 2,200. 2017, a big year for sockeye harvest, it was at 374 total escape. So we're in the top two of the last 10 years. Nelson River had 10,000 at the weir yesterday. They're at 56,000, which puts it above most years in the last 10. And then the Bear River was 7,400 for a total of 58,000, putting it in the upper end of the last 10 years as well. Moving over now to the Kodiak harvest summary for yesterday. On June the 30th, there was 55,000 sockeye reported in Kodiak, putting them at 262,000 for their total sockeye harvest. 10,000 chum for a total of 68,000 chum over in Kodiak, and very few pinks so far. And finally, let's wrap it up now with the Bristol Bay numbers for July the 1st. We're getting historically close to the peak, but this is certainly not where it's been peaking for the last, 10 years now. For July 1st in Bristol Bay, they had 1.7 million sockeye harvested for a total now of 9.9 million to date. Naknek was closed, but Ugashik was open. 361,000 out of Ugashik for a total of 2.1 million. Igigik with 478,000 for a total of 3.1 million. As I said, Naknek closed. They have 750,000 to date. Nushagik just under 1 million at Nushagik, for a total now of 3.8 million, and 6,000 in Togiak for a total of 14,000 to date. And that will do it for the Fish Report here on KSDP.
2: This is National Native News. I'm Jill Freitas. Many people in small communities on Prince of Wales Island rely on hunting for subsistence, and staff at one school district want to make sure they do it safely by making hunter education a part of the curriculum. KRBD Sydney Dauphini went to the students' end-of-the-year field test and has this story.
3: It's a cloudy morning at the Prince of Wales Shooting Club. Emma Garrison, a ninth grader from Thorne Bay, is trying to keep her gun steady.
4: Oh my gosh.
3: She and eight other students, all armed with rifles and safety gear, line up on yoga mats under a three-sided shelter. She's been taking the hunter's ed class all semester.
4: I was really nervous. Yesterday was the first day I've ever shot a gun, so.
3: There are over 30 students from the Southeast Island School District taking their hunter's ed certification field test today. If the students pass, they get hunter's ed certified. This was the first year the district incorporated hunter's education into the curriculum, with a goal to get every student from 6th to 12th grade certified. The certification, which is through the State Department of Fish and Game, is required for most Alaskans to legally hunt. The Southeast Island School District is spread out, with under 150 students in seven remote schools across Prince of Wales and Baranoff Islands. But all the students at the shooting club today have spent the last semester taking the course. Ellen Hannon is a retired teacher and a volunteer with Fish and Game. She's been teaching hunter's ed in Southeast Alaska for 25 years.
5: Raise your hand again. How many people have shot before? Anytime, anywhere, anything.
3: Most of the students raise their hands. The number one rule is to always treat guns as if they are loaded. Hannon helps the students hold and load their guns, shooting targets in four positions, laying down, kneeling, sitting, and standing.
5: So what you've got to do is you got to get 4 out of 5 shots in a 2-inch circle. That means it touches it anywhere.
3: Down towards the clubhouse, students are taking a walk through the forest. It's part of the field test to identify cardboard animals and discern when, how, and if it's ethical to shoot them. One of the students is Wyatt Farr, an 8th grader from Kaufman Cove. He's been hunting with his family for years.
6: I like being outdoors and like actually doing things.
3: Farr likes to hunt deer, grouse, and wants to hunt bears soon. He says his favorite part is enjoying the meat that he's processed. But he also likes how calm and quiet it is in the outdoors. The course also includes basic survival skills, wildlife conservation, and respect for other hunters. That's part of what Farr likes about it.
6: So there's not like just like clueless people going out, walking in the woods and like getting hurt and stuff. And also like teaching the generations to come how to like properly do things.
3: Each school teaches the class a little differently. Melissa Doherty, a teacher at Thorne Bay with a background in biology, designed the curriculum so it blends with broader outdoor education. She knows the outdoors are a big part of her students' lives, and she wants them to be aware of their surroundings. She says killing an animal is a serious thing, and she wants her students to be thoughtful and observant when they're out in nature.
7: I think it's really important to spend time thinking about how you fit into your environment and gaining an appreciation for the world around you.
3: At the end of the day, every student passed their hunter's ed field test and received their signed certificate, which is valid for life. Reporting in Craig, I'm Sydney Dauphine.
2: And I'm Jill Freitas.

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She likes me for me, not because I sing like Pavarotti or because I'm such a hottie. I like her for her, not because she's fat like Cindy Crawford. She has got so

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1: It's time for the fish report here on KSDP. We're still waiting for harvest numbers for today from the Alaska Peninsula. I know it's open on the north side and the northwest Epivac section, but nothing from the Department of Fish and Game yet for today's Alaska Peninsula harvest summary. But let's go ahead and take a look at what we have for Chinook weir counts as well as the rest of the Alaska Peninsula escapement. We had an update yesterday from Kodiak, and we'll look at yesterday's harvest summary as well as Bristol Bay. Yesterday's harvest summary: fishing on the North Peninsula only, 184,000 sockeye harvested. Right now, North Port Mooar to Outer Port Hyden is at 712,000 sockeye as of yesterday. So well on their way to 1 million over there. Nelson Lagoon at 80,000 yesterday. Nothing from Northwest Epivac yet reported. We are hoping to see some numbers for that here in the near future. Looking at the Chinook weir counts, yesterday 3,900 fish up the Chinook weir. They are just short of 300,000 for their cumulative overall harvest. And they're getting close. They're dipping below that upper projection for the early run and tracking along the upper projection for the late run. So far, escapement tracking on objective goals. For sockeye harvest, all areas were unconfidential, so full report, 5,700 sockeye yesterday delivered for a total of 253,000 to date. Most sections of Chinook are closing, but a couple will remain open. Escapement for the rest of the Alaska Peninsula yesterday for Ozinski. This is on the 1st of July, 2026. Ozinski had 75 fish up the weir for a total now of 2,600. By this time last year, we were at 3,200. And in 2022, we were at 2,200. So 2,600 total escapement for Ozinski this year, 3,200 by this time last year. And 2022, 2,200. 2017, a big year for sockeye harvest. It was at 374 total escapes. So we're in the top two of the last 10 years. Nelson River had 10,000 at the weir yesterday. They're at 56,000, which puts it above most years in the last 10. And then the Bear River was 7,400 for a total of 58,000, putting it in the upper end of the last 10 years as well. Moving over now to the Kodiak harvest summary for yesterday. On June the 30th, there was 55,000 sockeye reported in Kodiak, putting them at 262,000 for their total sockeye harvest. 10,000 chum for a total of 68,000 chum over in Kodiak, and very few pinks so far. And finally, let's wrap it up now with the Bristol Bay numbers for July the 1st. We're getting historically close to the peak, but this is certainly not where it's been peaking for the last, 10 years now. For July 1st in Bristol Bay, they had 1.7 million sockeye harvested for a total now of 9.9 million to date. Naknek was closed, but Ugashik was open. 361,000 out of Ugashik for a total of 2.1 million. Igigik with 478,000 for a total of 3.1 million. As I said, Naknek closed. They have 750,000 to date. Nushagik just under 1 million at Nushagik, for a total now of 3.8 million, and 6,000 in Togiak for a total of 14,000 to date. And that will do it for the fish report here on KSDP.
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3: This is Fresh Air. I'm Tanya Mosley. Say the words romance novel and watch what happens. Some people light up, others roll their eyes. Almost nobody is neutral. It's the best-selling fiction in the world, outselling mysteries and thrillers, and yet it's still the genre people feel they have to defend or apologize for. I've always wanted to know what makes a writer choose a genre that has historically been shunned by critics in mainstream publishing. My guest today, Kennedy Ryan, is one of those writers. And in some ways, her path is typical of the field. For one, Kennedy Ryan isn't her real name. Many romance writers use pen names. She didn't get her first publishing deal until 40, which is also common. 45 is the average age of the genre's most successful writers. Kennedy Ryan's love for romance began in middle school when she'd sneak the books past her mom, who was a preacher. She came back to it after building a career in journalism and autism advocacy. Her characters are the people romance often leaves at the margins. Black and indigenous, queer women, people living with disabilities, navigating ambition, caregiving, and grief. Ryan builds them the way she once built news stories, by going out and interviewing real people first. Ryan is the first Black writer to win romance's highest honor, the Romance Writers of America Award, known as the RITA. Her best-selling novel, Before I Let Go, is being adapted for Peacock, and her latest book, Score, follows two former college sweethearts reunited while making a film about the Harlem Renaissance. Kennedy Ryan, welcome to Fresh Air.
4: Thank you for having me. I'm glad to be here.
3: The paradox is really interesting to me because millions of people read fiction, but people are so drawn to romance. Romance outsells every other kind of fiction, but critics have been kind of condescending about it for hundreds of years. You looked at romance and decided this is where you want to go. This, you want to go all in. What was it about romance for you?
4: Yeah, I think, like you said, I was young when I first discovered romance. I think it was one of my first introductions to seeing what relationships looked like, besides, obviously, the one that was in my house, which was very healthy, fortunately, with my mom and my dad. But I liked, I think, the escape of it, too. I mean, I was only in the eighth grade, but I liked being transported kind of to another world, and there was a glamour to it, especially then. So this is like the heyday of the Bodice Rippers and Harlequin Presents. And so it was usually a very glamorous kind of setting. And I was living in rural North Carolina with like deer on my front porch, you know. So the glamour of it, I think, really drew me. And just this idea that you could be in another world, and also that just kind of seeing women especially loved, you know, loved and esteemed and at the center of something. I was a voracious reader, so I was reading a lot of things. But romance quickly became my favorite. I left it a little bit after high school. But in my 30s, I came back because it was an escape. And I think it was a reflection of a lot of hopes and dreams and desires and needs. And I think that's what draws a lot of people to it.
3: You know, every romance novel more or less kind of has the same bones. It's like two people who have this intense attraction to each other, and then something is keeping them apart. And then in the end, there's always a happy ending. Love wins in the end. And millions of writers have kind of worked inside of the same structure. What do you think makes you different?
4: Oh, I don't. I think that each author, I don't think that I'm exceptional. You know what I mean? I think that each author has to figure out kind of their why. And what I mean by that is, why are you writing? I think for me, I am interested in discourse. You know, it is the, you know, guy meets girl, or girl meets girl, or guy meets guy. But it is these two people who something is drawing them together, but then there's some conflict or there's some issue that's keeping them apart. And for me, I am interested in the dynamic, but I'm also interested in them as individuals in a very deep way. And I think one thing about the way I approach romance is that I approach it from what is the conversation I want to have, whether it's I want to talk about Black women's mental health, or I want to talk about neurodivergence, or I want to talk about domestic violence, or I want to talk about missing and murdered Indigenous women. I start with what is the conversation I want to have, and then I build the the characters who I feel are best kind of equipped to carry that conversation. I refer to my romance, the way I write it, as Trojan horse. You know, I'm smuggling in discourse. I'm smuggling in the conversation I want to have in what to me is the most accessible genre in publishing. And so there might be something, some conversation, maybe you're not typically talking about Black women's mental health or depression and how we don't need to suffer in silence. Maybe that's not something you're sitting around thinking about, but all of a sudden you're reading a romance novel and that's the conversation that's at the center and it's making you think about it. And that is what's most interesting to me about romance. You know, for me, it is this vehicle for me to have discourse.
5: You know, these stories are so rich. You really could write them without the sex and they'd still stand. So what does what does that sensuality and sex do? What would be lost without it?
4: You know, I don't know that a lot would be lost. I think that what is gained is that a lot of times culture makes women feel ashamed for our desires. We've been made to feel like we don't have a right to pleasure and made to feel that our pleasure shouldn't be at the center. And in a lot of situations, it's fine for men to have pleasure. It's fine for men to pursue these things. But when women do, it's like it's a dirty secret. It's, you know, it's something that we're embarrassed about, or it's something that we hide, or it's something that we shame. And you do have what is called closed door romance, meaning you know, there's a romance is such a wide spectrum. So there are some romance novels that have what's called open door. So, you know, it is much more detailed kind of sex scenes. The physical aspect of the relationship is more detailed. And then you have fade to black or closed door romance where it's just kind of alluded to. And then you might have romance like there's a whole genre that's inspirational or Christian romance. And you may have like no sex on the page at all. So romance is just this, it's a huge spectrum of, you know, how physical intimacy is depicted. And I think it can, none of it is wrong. You know, I think it's what people are looking for. But for me, I think there's a power in embracing your own pleasure and in taking command of it and in owning it and not being ashamed of it. And I think that's a reclamation that a lot of women appreciate. When we are made to feel ashamed for it, it's a function of patriarchy and misogyny. And I think that the dismissiveness and the condescension that a lot of broader culture has toward romance novels is rooted in patriarchy. This is the only genre women are absolutely at the center. We are mostly writing it. We are the ones who are running it. We are the ones who are making money from it. And anytime women are benefiting at every level that way, patriarchy comes into play.
5: Well, this is a thing that I was so fascinated by in researching because I didn't know any of this, but I came to understand that this is a genre that is written largely by women for women.
4: Absolutely.
5: And many of the women are hitting their creative peak in midlife, but the average successful writer is middle-aged.
4: Yeah.
5: And yet it's treated as unserious. But I was wondering what have you learned women actually want from a love story that maybe they can't say out loud anywhere else, especially now that you've written so many of these novels and you've received feedback from the women who read them?
4: Yeah, I mean, people sometimes fixate on the physical aspect of a lot of these romance novels, and they're like, oh, it's, you know, women reading, you know, sneaking off, reading these novels and
5: smut. Right.
4: Yeah, that's how they think of it, and they say it in a really disparaging way sometimes. But honestly, I think that it's more layered than that. And that's not every person. Like, there are some people who will read books. They may want to read erotica, which is different than, you know, contemporary romance or romance. Erotica is a different category because
5: and
4: erotica.
5: I don't want you to have to do definitions. But for the layman who doesn't know, like, what is the difference between erotica and the romance that you write?
4: Right. So erotica is basically the point of that story is the sex, you know? And when you're talking about a romance novel, like what I would write, which is more like contemporary romance, there is there is a story, there's a plot, there is, you know, you're building out these characters, and there's a world. Not that you don't have that with erotica, but the sex is the point. Like, the sex is much more prevalent. It's dialed up. And you might get a little plot, you might get a little character development, but for the most part, the sex is the point. And

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1: Daryl Hall and John Oates have sold more than 40 million albums over the course of their career, but they started out as just a couple of kids from Philadelphia. And it plays no small part in their resilience over their decades-long partnership.
2: We started out here in Philly. Philadelphia is known for its shady business deals. I'll just leave it at that. So we saw it all from the beginning, and it just it affected the way we deal with the record business, and we've always been very much mavericks.
1: Coming up for Sense of Place Philadelphia, we are rebroadcasting a 2005 interview with Daryl Hall and John Oates, and that includes a live performance. And then the Philly continues with the music of hometown heroes, the Hooters. And we dance like a wave on the ocean romance. Supersized show featuring the Hooters and Daryl Hall and John Oates for Sense of Place Philly. I'm Kaleo. This is World Cafe. And yes, I know this is a point of contention. They were never officially Hall and Oates, at least not on the album covers. Always Daryl Hall and John Oates. I think I could really annoy some people by just going, you mean Oates and Hall? They're next on World Cafe. But first, here's Radiohead.

Welcome back. It's Royals Cafe and back into it with De La Soul. Off of 3 feet High and Rising and a notable sample of Hall & Oates, I Can't Go For That. Here's Say No Go.

0: 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The King Cove Corporation is a proud sponsor of KSDP.
1: Yeah, break up that riff.

0: counting up how many. My, my, now you just listen here to me. You ain't the biggest catfish in the sea. You practice pecking all day long to some old radio song.
1: Oh, yes, I peck. Oh, yes.
0: Now you better listen to your paw and someday practice up on the law. Then you'll be a real success.
1: Yes?
0: Yeah.
1: Well, yes.
0: Small fry, now you kiss the neighbor's daughter. Small fry, get on back in the shallow water. Seems I should take you cross my knee, 'cause you ain't the biggest catfish in the sea. You got your feet all soaking wet. 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Oh me, oh my, small fry.
1: You call me small fry.
0: Oh, you is most infinitesimal, too small for your britches.
1: You call me small fry.
0: No, you look at.
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1: It's time for the Fish Report here on KSDP. We're still waiting for harvest numbers for today from the Alaska Peninsula. I know it's open on the north side and the northwest Tepevac section, but nothing from the Department of Fish and Game yet for today's Alaska Peninsula harvest summary. But let's go ahead and take a look at what we have for Chinook weir counts as well as the rest of the Alaska Peninsula escapement. We had an update yesterday from Kodiak, and we'll look at yesterday's harvest summary as well as Bristol Bay. Yesterday's harvest summary, fishing on the North Peninsula only, 184,000 sockeye harvested. Right now, North Port Mooar to Outer Port Hyden is at 712,000 sockeye as of yesterday. So well on their way to 1 million over there. Nelson Lagoon at 80,000 yesterday. Nothing from Northwest Tepevac yet reported. We are hoping to see some numbers for that here in the near future. Looking at the Chinook weir counts, yesterday 3,900 fish up the Chinook weir. They are just short of 300,000 for their cumulative overall harvest. And they're getting close. They're dipping below that upper projection for the early run and tracking along the upper projection for the late run. So far, escapement tracking on objective goals. For sockeye harvest, all areas were unconfidential, so full report, 5,700 sockeye yesterday delivered for a total of 253,000 to date. Most sections of Chinook are closing, but a couple will remain open. Escapement for the rest of the Alaska Peninsula yesterday for Ozinski. This is on the 1st of July, 2026. Wierzynski had 75 fish up the weir for a total now of 2,600. By this time last year, we were at 3,200. And in 2022, we were at 2,200. So 2,600 total escapement for Wierzynski this year, 3,200 by this time last year. And 2022, 2,200. 2017, a big year for sockeye harvest, it was at 374 total escape. So we're in the top two of the last 10 years. Nelson River had 10,000 at the weir yesterday. They're at 56,000, which puts it above most years in the last 10. And then the Bear River was 7,400 for a total of 58,000, putting it in the upper end of the last 10 years as well. Moving over now to the Kodiak harvest summary for yesterday. On June the 30th, there was 55,000 sockeye reported in Kodiak, putting them at 262,000 for their total sockeye harvest. 10,000 chum for a total of 68,000 chum over in Kodiak, and very few pinks so far. And finally, let's wrap it up now with the Bristol Bay numbers for July the 1st. We're getting historically close to the peak, but this is certainly not where it's been peaking for the last, 10 years now. For July 1st in Bristol Bay, they had 1.7 million sockeye harvested for a total now of 9.9 million to date. Naknek was closed, but Ugashik was open. 361,000 out of Ugashik for a total of 2.1 million. Igigik with 478,000 for a total of 3.1 million. As I said, Naknek closed. They have 750,000 to date. Nushagik just under 1 million at Nushagik, for a total now of 3.8 million, and 6,000 in Togiak for a total of 14,000 to date. And that will do it for the Fish Report here on KSDP.
2: It's time now for your weather, tide predictions, and sunrise and sunset. Starting with your coastal water forecast, courtesy of the National Weather Service of Anchorage, Alaska. From Sitkin up to Castle Cape, today southwest winds 15 knots, becoming north in the afternoon, seas 4 feet with rain. Tonight, northwest winds 20 knots, seas 4 feet. And Friday, northwest winds 15 knots, seas 3 feet. Castle Cape to Cape Tolstoy. Today, west winds 20 knots, seas 3 feet. Tonight, northwest winds 20 knots, seas 3 feet. And Friday, west winds 15 knots, seas 2 feet. Cape Tolstoy to Cape Sarachev. Today, northwest winds 20 knots, seas 5 feet. Tonight, northwest winds 20 knots, seas 4 feet. And Friday, northwest winds 20 knots, seas 4 feet. Port Hyden and Nelson Lagoon, we have a small craft advisory Friday. Today, west winds 15 knots, seas 3 feet. Tonight, west winds 20 knots, seas 4 feet. And Friday, west winds 20 knots, seas 5 feet. Nelson Lagoon to Cape Sarachev, we have a small craft advisory Friday. Today, west winds 15 knots, seas 5 feet. Tonight, west winds 20 knots, seas 4 feet. And Friday, west winds 25 knots, diminishing to 15 knots in the afternoon, seas 5 feet. Your detailed forecast for the Alaska Peninsula. Today, scattered showers, mainly before 1 p.m. Cloudy, then gradually becoming mostly sunny, with highs near 52. West winds around 10 miles per hour. Tonight, partly cloudy, with lows near 45. Northwest winds 10 to 15 miles per hour. And Friday, mostly sunny with highs near 54. Northwest winds 5 to 10 miles per hour. Your tide predictions for the Popoff Island. There was a high tide at 3:44 a.m. at 6 feet 11 inches. A low tide at 10:59 a.m. a minus tide of 1 foot 1 inch. A high tide at 5:50 p.m. at 5 feet 6 inches. And a low tide tonight at 10:39 at 3 feet. Your sun rose at 6:06 this morning, and your sun will set at 11:25, giving us 17 hours and 19 minutes of daylight hours. And that was your weather, tide predictions, and sunrise and sunset here on KSDP and KAEB. I'm Amy Mack. 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

Welcome to KSDP Senior Spotlight Special, where we will be showcasing seniors from around the district. This Senior Spotlight Special will be featuring King Cove's Tatiana Bendixson. Tatiana Bendixson was born in the fall of 2008 at the Anchorage Hospital. She is described by her family as being a smart, silly, motivated, thoughtful, and most of all, a caring child. Teachers describe her as a good-natured student who always takes her responsibilities seriously. Her favorite memory of high school was when she went to the Fall OSOG of 2025 at APU. The best advice she has for a successful high school career is to never let yourself get lazy, always study lots, and just stay locked in. Tati would like to thank her parents, Gunnar and Riza, and her teacher, Mrs. Smith, for always supporting her throughout her high school years. Tati's plans for after graduation are to go to UAA for dental hygiene and to serve her community. Tati, on behalf of KSDP, we are so proud of you, and we wish you all the best. Congratulations.

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1: 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No, wait. Do you know where the Bed Bath & Beyond is?
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2: It's time for the Fish Report here on KSDP. We're still waiting for harvest numbers for today from the Alaska Peninsula. I know it's open on the north side and the northwest Tepevac section, but nothing from the Department of Fish and Game yet for today's Alaska Peninsula harvest summary. But let's go ahead and take a look at what we have for Chinook weir counts as well as the rest of the Alaska Peninsula escapement. We had an update yesterday from Kodiak, and we'll look at yesterday's harvest summary as well as Bristol Bay. Yesterday's harvest summary: fishing on the North Peninsula only, 184,000 sockeye harvested. Right now, North Port Mueller to outer Port Hyden is at 712,000 sockeye as of yesterday. So well on their way to 1 million over there. Nelson Lagoon at 80,000 yesterday. Nothing from Northwest Tepevac yet reported. We are hoping to see some numbers for that here in the near future. Looking at the Chinook weir counts, yesterday 3,900 fish up the Chinook weir. They are just short of 300,000 for their cumulative overall harvest. And they're getting close. They're dipping below that upper projection for the early run and tracking along the upper projection for the late run. So far, escapement tracking on objective goals. For sockeye harvest, all areas were unconfidential. So full report, 5,700 sockeye yesterday delivered for a total of 253,000 to date. Most sections of Chinook are closing, but a couple will remain open. Escapement for the rest of the Alaska Peninsula yesterday for Orzinski. This is on the 1st of July, 2026. Orzinski had 75 fish up the weir for a total now of 2,600. By this time last year, we were at 3,200. And in 2022, we were at 2,200. So 2,600 total escapement for Orzinski this year, 3,200 by this time last year, and 2,200. 2017, a big year for sockeye harvest, it was at 374 total escapes. So we're in the top two of the last 10 years. Nelson River had 10,000 at the weir yesterday. They're at 56,000, which puts it above most years in the last 10. And then the Bear River was 7,400 for a total of 58,000, putting it in the upper end of the last 10 years as well. Moving over now to the Kodiak harvest summary for yesterday. On June the 30th, there was 55,000 sockeye reported in Kodiak, putting them at 262,000 for their total sockeye harvest. 10,000 chum for a total of 68,000 chum over in Kodiak. And very few pinks so far. And finally, let's wrap it up now with the Bristol Bay numbers for July the 1st. We're getting historically close to the peak, but this is certainly not where it's been peaking for the last, 10 years now. For July 1st in Bristol Bay, they had 1.7 million sockeye harvested for a total now of 9.9 million to date. Naknek was closed, but Ugashik was open. 361,000 at Ugashik for a total of 2.1 million. Agagik with 478,000 for a total of 3.1 million. As I said, Naknek closed. They have 750,000 to date. Nushagik just under 1 million at Nushagik for a total now of 3.8 million. And 6,000 in Togiak for a total of 14,000 to date. And that will do it for the Fish Report here on KSDP.
3: This is National Native News. I'm Jill Freitas. Many people in small communities on Prince of Wales Island rely on hunting for subsistence, and staff at one school district want to make sure they do it safely by making hunter education a part of the curriculum. KRBD's Sydney Dauphini went to the students' end-of-the-year field test and has this story.
4: It's a cloudy morning at the Prince of Wales Shooting Club. Emma Garrison, a ninth grader from Thorn Bay, is trying to keep her gun steady.
5: Oh my gosh.
4: She and eight other students, all armed with rifles and safety gear, line up on yoga mats under a three-sided shelter. She's been taking the Hunter's Ed class all semester.
0: I was really nervous. Yesterday was the first day I've ever shot a gun, so...
4: There are over 30 students from the Southeast Island School District taking their Hunter's Ed certification field test today. If the students pass, they get Hunter's Ed certified. This was the first year the district incorporated Hunter's education into the curriculum, with a goal to get every student from 6th to 12th grade certified. The certification, which is through the State Department of Fish and Game, is required for most Alaskans to legally hunt. The Southeast Island School District is spread out, with under 150 students in 7 remote schools across Prince of Wales and Baranoff Islands. But all the students at the shooting club today have spent the last semester taking the course. Ellen Hannon is a retired teacher and a volunteer with Fish and Game. She's been teaching Hunter's Ed in Southeast Alaska for 25 years.
5: Raise your hand again. How many people have shot before? Anytime, anywhere, anything.
4: Most of the students raise their hands. The number one rule is to always treat guns as if they are loaded. Hannon helps the students hold and load their guns, shooting targets in 4 positions, laying down, kneeling, sitting, and standing.
5: So what you've got to do is you got to get 4 out of 5 shots in a 2-inch circle. That means it touches it anywhere?
4: Down towards the clubhouse, students are taking a walk through the forest. It's part of the field test to identify cardboard animals and discern when, how, and if it's ethical to shoot them. One of the students is Wyatt Farr, an 8th grader from Kaufman Cove. He's been hunting with his family for years.
6: I like being outdoors and like actually doing things.
4: Farr likes to hunt deer, grouse, and wants to hunt bears soon. He says his favorite part is enjoying the meat that he's processed. But he also likes how calm and quiet it is in the outdoors. The course also includes basic survival skills, wildlife conservation, and respect for other hunters. That's part of what Farr likes about it.
6: So there's not like just like clueless people going out, walking in the woods and like getting hurt and stuff. And also like teaching the generations to come how to like properly do things.
4: Each school teaches the class a little differently. Melissa Doherty, a teacher at Thorne Bay with a background in biology, designed the curriculum so it blends with broader outdoor education. She knows the outdoors are a big part of her students' lives, and she wants them to be aware of their surroundings. She says killing an animal is a serious thing, and she wants her students to be thoughtful and observant when they're out in nature.
7: I think it's really important to spend time thinking about how you fit into your environment and gaining an appreciation for the world around you.
4: At the end of the day, every student passed their Hunter's Ed field test and received their signed certificate, which is valid for life. Reporting in Craig, I'm Sydney Dauphiné.
3: And I'm Jill Freitas.

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1: Welcome to Turnstiles from Radio Rethink. I'm Joel Davis. We have a full hour of music lined up for you. In it, you'll hear from Ernest Ranglin, McCoy Tyner, Nikki Lane, Betty Chung, and Jurassic 5. All of that and much more. Let's begin with the Broke Down Engine Blues from Blind Willie McTell on Turnstiles.

Some hillbilly music from Jimmy Johnson, wrapping up this first set of music in this hour of Turnstiles with I've Lived a Lot in My Time. That's off a compilation called The World is a Monster. January 6th by The Gourds. Just before that, Bob Dylan and Romance in Durango from my favorite of his albums, Desire. And Blind Willie McTell got the hour started with The Broke Down Engine Blues. Well, we ain't breaking down. We're going to keep on rolling with Ernest Renglin on Turnstiles.

Some beautiful piano there from McCoy Tyner doing Groove Waltz off Nights of Ballads and Blues. Nada en Vau before that from Rodrigo Amarante, and Ernest Ranglin started the set with King Tubby Meets the Rockers. That comes from Below the Baseline. Stick around, coming up in just a minute, Sean Flynn and the Royal We as Turnstiles continues.

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from a 45, that's the A-side, Chant of the Congo, Chantized from Curtis Fuller, winding down that set of music here on Turnstiles. Nikki Lane, just before that, Right Time, Fox did Evil, and Sean Flynn and the Royal We got the set started with Patient Heart off PDX Pop Now 2010. It's Turnstiles. We know there are a lot of listening options out there, and we thank you for spending some of your valuable time with us. Here's Betty Chung, Bang Bang, on Turnstiles.

That's Action Satisfaction coming to you from Jurassic 5. Do What You Wanna, Mr. Scruff's Soul Party Mix just before that. And Betty Chung did Bang Bang, taken from a comp called Let's A Go Go. You've been listening to Turnstiles, where we try to bring you the music you didn't know you love. 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Look for show number 41. 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I'm Joel Davis. 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
1: Welcome to Turnstiles from Radio Rethink. I'm Joel Davis with a full hour of music lined up just for you, in which you'll hear Roxanne Shanti, Tino Corp, Billy Martin and John Medeski, William Shatner, and Love. Let's begin with Charles Kinnard. This is Turnstiles.

That's a remix of Have a Nice Day from Roxanne Shanti. Jimmy Makin ahead of that with Jimmy's guitar raps with the bass. And Charles Kinnard began the hour with the title track to Watuwazui, Beautiful People. We've got a lot of beautiful music still to come in this hour. Up next, Politic Kills, remixed by Prince Fatty. It's Manu Chao on Turnstiles.

Billy Martin and John Medeski there doing Crustaceatron off Mago. Elegant Dub from Tino Corp and Manu Chao, the Prince Fatty remix of Politic Kills, also in that set of music. Turnstiles continues in just 60 seconds with William Shatner. Stay tuned.

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turn.

Color Climax, Pococo Solo from The Rough Guide to Latin Lounge in that last set of music. Also in there, Animal, the Mark Ronson extended remix by Mike Snow and William Shatner started it off with Together off his excellent album, Has Been. It's Turnstiles, your wide-ranging exploration of sounds from all eras and genres. Thanks for joining us. Still some time in this hour. Let's keep going with A Deeper Shade of Soul from Ray Barretto.

0: die.
1: That's Everybody's Gotta Live from Love. Wrapping up this last hour of music on Turnstiles, I Can Love Again by Jamie Lydell just before that, and Ray Barretto started the set off with some Boogaloo and A Deeper Shade of Soul. You've been listening to Turnstiles, a deeply eclectic mixtape handmade each day just for you. 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It's Turnstiles from Radio Rethink. I'm Joel Davis. 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
1: Welcome to Turnstiles from Radio Rethink. I'm Joel Davis with an hour's worth of music that perhaps you didn't know you love. In it, you'll hear from Antonio Carlos, Jimmy Cliff, Wilco, Hilda Marie Kiersum, and Oddjob. Let's begin with Chico Cervantes and Cumbia Colombia on Turnstiles.

Wonderful World, Beautiful People from none other than Jimmy Cliff. Wrapping up that first set of music in this hour of Turnstiles, Antonio Carlos did Cimbarere and Chico Cervantes got it going with Cumbia Colombia from the original sound of Cumbia. A lot of music up ahead in this hour. Let's keep it going with Hysier, Don Walker, and Pujo. It's Turnstiles.

Charlie Parker and Star Eyes there from Bird's Best Bop. Yera Son, the Peanut Vendor, just before that. Yola Tango, Wilco, Harry Nilsson, and Hysier Don Walker also in that set of music. Stick around. Coming up in just a minute, it'll be Hilda Marie Kearsom as Turnstiles continues.

It's Turnstiles, covering as many genres, artists, and eras as we can. It's due to the generosity of community and public radio supporters like you that we're able to bring you this eclectic mix on a daily basis. Big thanks to you. Here's Hilda.

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2: Now, the rest of the story. From this day on, every time you hail a yellow cab, you'll think of John. John was the godfather of the yellow cab company. The color was no happenstance. It was carefully selected on the advice of a respected research institute. Optimum visibility was one consideration. Also, John wanted a color to which you would react positively, and which might even be recognized someday as the taxicab color. That was John, always thinking big, and he got big. In fact, few transportation tycoons of the 20th century have had such a widespread impact on the industry. He was born in what is now Slovakia, not far from the Austrian border. As a boy, he emigrated to the United States with his father and settled in Chicago. At 11, he was a street corner newsboy. After a variety of jobs and a number of years and an accumulation of cash, he finally found his way into the livery business. The taxicabs already in use were Keaton's, Thomas Flyers, Cadillacs, about 12 different makes, but imagining the need for uniformity and for a vehicle that could withstand the rigors of taxi service, John ordered the design of a special car for his purpose, and the Yellow Cab Company was born in 1915. And its success was no mere matter of car or color. Until then, taxi drivers hadn't the best reputation. More than a few passengers considered them thugs. But John reversed all that with special training that included gentlemanly behavior. Oh, and how about this? The going rate was $5 an hour, but John slashed his rate to $2.50. Now, John's 35, but he's fast on his way to becoming a huge transportation tycoon. In fact, look, I have here a list of corporate mergers, a businessman's bibliography of wheeling and dealing. And in each of the cited enterprises, one name arises. And it's John's. And then there is one more business in which John was involved, a semi-hobby franchise which John tried for less than 24 months and then discarded. But you know what? It's the one you're going to remember every time you hear his name. It had been started by a man named Jacobs in Chicago in 1918, but was going no place. John bought out Jacobs in 1923 and brought the little business under the corporate wing of Yellow Truck and Coach. But then he dumped the whole thing on General Motors 2 years later, and GM accepted the fledgling franchise operation as a part of the merger, because they had to. John's name stayed on the letterhead. And you know, it is there to this day. After going on a century of changing hands, that business still wears his name. But for that one comparatively insignificant sideline, John's multi-million-dollar enterprises might have earned him only anonymity. But instead, his name is inscribed in black on gold most everywhere you look. Of all his businesses, this was the little one he let get away. You probably never knew John as godfather of the Yellow Cab Company. But you'll remember him now because of a hobby business he once had on the side for a few months of his long and distinguished career. The car rental business of... Why, he was John David Hertz. Only now, you know the rest of the story.

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When the postman come to me, and he handed me a letter, I was as happy as I could be. For the fighting was all over, and the battle had been won. Then I opened up the letter, and it started, Dear John.

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Will you wish us happiness forever?

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1: Now, if your mama's mean, take a tip from me. 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

Welcome to KSDP Senior Spotlight Special, where we'll be showcasing seniors from around the district. This Senior Spotlight Special will be featuring King Cove's Piper Mack. Piper Mack was born on May 16th in Anchorage, Alaska. She is described by her mom and dad as being such a hard worker who finishes everything she starts. She's also smart, thoughtful, kind, and an all-around good person and daughter. Mrs. Smith describes her as a creative and heartfelt student. One of her favorite memories of high school was when she went on the close-up trip and going to see the Broadway show Betty Boop. The best advice she has for a successful high school career is to get your work done so you don't have a ton of homework, and to be nice to your teachers. They have enough stress on their plates. Piper would like to thank her mom, dad, and family for always supporting her, and her Auntie Amy for being her loudest supporter. Piper's plans for after graduation are to attend UAA for general business. Piper Mack, I love you. I'm so proud of you. And on behalf of KSDP, congratulations.

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0: there's a way we could solve all our money problems, man.
1: I know. I can't go back down that road, Bubba.
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1: Absolutely.

It's time now for your community window here on KSDP. Starting with job openings, the QT Tribe of Sandpoint is hiring a grant writer and an executive director. The City of Sandpoint is hiring a part-time pull-tab sales assistant, as well as a fire chief. The Shimmigan Corporation is hiring a bartender. The King Cove Department of Public and Safety is hiring a certified police officer. Interested applicants can contact the King Cove PD at 907-497-2210. EATS is hiring a behavior health trainee and a community health representative. Both of those positions can be in Sandpoint or King Cove. They are also hiring a clinical information clerk for King Cove, a community health aide for False Pass and Nelson Lagoon, and a clinical information clerk slash janitor for Cold Bay. Community announcements. King Cove, you are all invited to a luncheon welcoming Senator Dan Sullivan. That'll be today, Thursday, July 2nd at the Bingo Hall at 2 p.m. And today is July 2nd, 2026. Happy birthday to Arlene Gunderson. Happy birthday to Marlene Mack. Happy birthday to Della Trumbull. And happy birthday to Brenda Gilbert. And that's all for the community window. If you have anything you'd like for us to put on the air or web, you can contact us through email at cw@apradio.org. You can call us at 907-383-5737, or you can still fax us at 907-383-5271. 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I'm Amy Mack. 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

lights. It was a whole new day. I thought I wasn't scared of him anyway, until I noticed those rips in my sheets, and that was proof that there had been a nightmare on my street.

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Sandpoint is a first-class city in the Aleutians East Borough, located on Humboldt Harbor on the northwestern Popoff Island. Anchorage is 575 nautical miles to the northeast. The Sandpoint City Council meets the second Tuesday of every month at 7 p.m. in the City Hall Council Chambers. 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
2: It's time for the Fish Report here on KSDP. We have some numbers for Chignik, Alaska Weir Report, Bristol Bay, but no harvest numbers for the Alaska Peninsula still. So we'll get this announcement out there and keep our eyes peeled for any harvest summaries. We do have an announcement that came out for the immature fishery yesterday. They are testing for immature sockeye, so we'll have that broadcast as well. Let's go ahead and start with the Alaska Weir Report. Yesterday at the Chignik River, 5,600 fish went up the weir for a total now of 303,000. 4,500 of that were early run, 291,000 for the early run, and then 1,100 were late run for a total of 12,000 for the late run. So almost at the bottom in escapement objective. Few fish up the weir in Rozinski yesterday, 605 fish for a total of 3,200, falling below 2025 now, but that's the only year we've fallen behind on in the last 10. 9,700 at the Bear for a total of 67,000 to date, putting it on track for the last 10. And then Nelson River had a total of 14,000 up yesterday for a total of 70,000 to date. Looking at the Chignik harvest summary for the non-confidential harvest report, 35,000 sockeye delivered yesterday for a total of 289,000, getting close to that 300,000 marker for the early run. That was fishing across districts, but it does close today for most areas. Bristol Bay yesterday had a total of 1.4 million fish. Haven't hit that 2 million fish day yet. Cumulative harvest for Bristol Bay is 11.3 million. Ugashik at 307, they're at 2.4 million. Igigik with 436,000, they're at 3.6. Naknek with 213,000. Just under 1 million at Naknek. Nushigik with 500,000 for a total of 4.3 million. And then 4,600 at Togiak for a total of 18,000 to date. Again, cumulative harvest at Bristol Bay, 11.3 million. And now let's look at the advisory for the immature salmon fishery. They had their very first test fishery for immature sockeye on July the 2nd. Total number of fish harvested for all species was 7,000. For immature salmon guild, there was a total of 1,300. Average immature salmon per set was at 275, which is too high to pass the immature test fishery for that one. So we'll see what the next fishery says for today. Well, that does it for the fish report here on KSDP. Stay tuned for more great programming coming right up.

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1: Time for the Fish Report here on KSDP. We have some numbers for Chignik, Alaska Weir Report, Bristle Bay, but no harvest numbers for the Alaska Peninsula still. So we'll get this announcement out there and keep our eyes peeled for any harvest summaries. We do have an announcement that came out for the immature fishery yesterday. They are testing for immature sockeye, so we'll have that broadcast as well. Let's go ahead and start with the Alaska Weir Report. Yesterday at the Chignik River, 5,600 fish went up the weir for a total now of 303,000. 4,500 of that were early run, 291,000 for the early run, and then 1,100 were late run for a total of 12,000 for the late run. So almost at the bottom in escapement objective. Few fish up the weir in Rozinski yesterday, 605 fish for a total of 3,200, falling below 2025 now, but that's the only year we've fallen behind on in the last 10. 9,700 at the Bear for a total of 67,000 to date, putting it on track for the last 10. And then Nelson River had a total of 14,000 up yesterday for a total of 70,000 to date. Looking at the Chignik harvest summary for the non-confidential harvest report, 35,000 sockeye delivered yesterday for a total of 289,000, getting close to that 300,000 marker for the early run. That was fishing across districts, but it does close today for most areas. Bristle Bay yesterday had a total of 1.4 million fish. Haven't hit that 2 million fish day yet. Cumulative harvest for Bristle Bay is 11.3 million. Ugashik at 307, they're at 2.4 million. Igigik with 436,000, they're at 3.6. Naknek with 213,000, just under 1 million at Naknek. Nushigik with 500,000 for a total of 4.3 million. And then 4,600 at Togiak for a total of 18,000 to date. Again, cumulative harvest at Bristle Bay, 11.3 million. And now let's look at the advisory for the immature salmon fishery. They had their very first test fishery for immature sockeye on July the 2nd. Total number of fish harvested for all species was 7,000. For immature salmon guild, there was a total of 1,300. Average immature salmon per set was at 275, which is too high to pass the immature test fishery for that one. So we'll see what the next fishery says for today. Well, that does it for the fish report here on KSDP. Stay tuned for more great programming coming right up.

0: Good afternoon. You're listening to KUCB News. 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
1: After 2 decades in the State House, Bryce Edgman is switching gears and making a bid for the State Senate. Edgman has represented the Aleutians and the Pribilof Islands in the State House for 20 years. He's also the Speaker of the House, arguably one of the most powerful seats in the state legislature. Now, he's running for the State Senate, and he wants to fill the seat of Senator Lyman Hoffman, who is retiring. Edgman was in Unalaska last week to attend the island's first gubernatorial forum, held on June 24th. While he was on island, he stopped by the KUCB studio. KUCB's Sophia Stewart-Rossi sat down with Edgman to talk about his run for the State Senate and how the most recent legislative session went. Here's part of their conversation.
2: You're running for a seat in Alaska's Senate. Why make the switch now?
3: Because there's a vacancy. And Senator Hoffman, of course, is retiring. He was very interested in me taking his place. I was a little reluctant at first. I have a House district that I'm very familiar with, all these relationships I've developed over the years, first name basis with so many of my constituents. People have my cell number, call and text me all the time. But the opportunity to graduate into, the upper chamber, the Senate, is really once in a lifetime opportunity because there's a vacancy. And if there was an incumbent, that'd be really hard seat to vie for, given the size of the centers of the district, including Bethel. But I've got a lot of potential support up in Bethel, and a lot of key leaders are going to be in my camp supporting me. And so, and it's a challenge. I like challenges. I'm a very competitive person, but I like going out and talking to people and really having to earn my way forward. And that's what I hope to do come November.
2: Can you talk about the highlights of last session?
3: Well, we just wrapped up the 34th legislature and a very interesting session. The first half, you could say, was characterized by real low oil prices until the conflict in Iran in late February, early March. And then just like that, with a snap of the fingers, oil prices shot up to over $100 a barrel. So the first half of the session was more about fiscal austerity, bills being passed that didn't have any fiscal impacts, and bare bones budgets, both in the operating side as well as the capital side. And then the switch got turned on in late February and early March in terms of more revenue coming into Alaska, which unfortunately and correspondingly saw people's fuel prices and cost of living all across the supply chain really just go up just as quickly. So the second half of session saw us really having more money to put in the operating budget, and subsequently, and I'm very proud of my work in terms of supporting the increase for education funding. We funded about $115 million in the operating budget in terms of a base student allocation equivalency, one-time funding, mind you. But we also have $29 million for emergency fuel relief that schools can apply for to help make ends meet in terms of increased fuel costs. And then we put almost $150 million into capital expenditures for schools across the state. And I was talking with Mayor Tudyakov earlier this morning about school bond debt reimbursement, because we've fully funded that at 100%, which will be impactful for the municipality of Unalaska in terms of its payments that it's making for bonds that were used to, I believe, build, I think it was the elementary school some years ago. So all of that, the operating budget and the capital budget, of course, got passed through the legislature, and it now is on the governor's desk. And he has until next, I think it's Tuesday, January 30th, to make a decision on whether he agrees with what the legislature put in the budget, or whether he chooses to outright veto everything, or perhaps downsize the number a little bit, partially veto, if you will. And so we're given the importance of education and the fact that all 54 school districts across the state are under-resourced, and they have fixed costs that just haven't been able to keep up with inflation, proofing, and for a lot of schools, and you know, Unalaska is probably on that list, that have seen declining enrollment, which means less money per student coming into the school system. You know, they've had funding challenges. So we have been trying to make up a lot of that ground in the legislature by providing a little bit more. I thought we did a pretty good job this year. And, you know, we're all waiting with bated breath to see what the governor does here in a few days in terms of either accepting the legislature's recommendations or maybe making changes to them.
1: That was Alaska House Speaker Bryce Edgman speaking with KUCB's Sophia Stewart Rossi. Edgman discussed his run for the state Senate and how the most recent legislative session went. To listen to this full episode of Island Interviews, head to KUCB.org. Unalaska's Parks Department hosted its second annual Juneteenth celebration earlier this month at the Burma Road Chapel, and dozens of people showed up to celebrate. The federally recognized holiday marks the day in 1865 when Union soldiers informed black slaves in Texas of their freedom, 2.5 years after the Emancipation Proclamation had been signed. Alia Franklin is the city's special events coordinator and helped start this event last year.
4: We gather because they survived it. They survived, they kept loving, they kept cooking, they kept singing, they kept praying, they kept telling stories. They kept passing down what they knew so the next generation would remember. And tonight we want to keep that same memory alive.
1: Franklin said the theme of this year's celebration was storytelling and encouraged people at the event to share their stories with one another. The event featured food, speeches, and conversation, and the evening ended with a few line dances with music provided by DJ Kenny.
4: Thank you so much for coming out. Please get some more food. We have so much. Dance with us tonight. Mr. Kenya has some good jams. Appreciate you guys for coming out. Thank you.
1: And Alaska's Parks Department will host a dive-in movie night at the pool for its next event on July 1st at 6:30 in the evening. The city is also hosting 4th of July festivities. Those will kick off on the night of July 3rd at 11:59 with fireworks over Alulik Bay. The fireworks will be followed by a barbecue and parade the following day. You can find more information on the city's website.
0: Wednesday is the deadline to submit comments on a state permit for tidal energy research near False Pass. Nathan Johnson works for Ocean Renewable Power Company. He says the Maine-based company is applying for a permit to deploy a couple devices on the seabed near the Eastern Aleutian community. He says the instruments, known as acoustic Doppler current profilers, would gather data on water velocity. They'll measure the area's potential for hydrokinetic energy.
5: What's in permitting phase right now is not the technology for producing electricity from the tides. It's just for measuring the resource.
0: Like many communities in Alaska that sit off the road system, False Pass uses diesel to power homes and businesses. That has to be shipped in and generally comes with a hefty price tag and tricky logistics. Johnson says the small community of about 50 year-round residents has a potentially very useful renewable energy resource at its fingertips.
5: They are very fortunate to have this incredible, you know, predictable baseload resource literally at their doorstep.
0: The city of False Pass was awarded over $1 million in federal grants in 2022 to develop a tidal energy system in Isonotski Strait. Johnson says they've been working with the city and other partners for several years on developing the resource. Still, he says this is an early phase of the project, but a step toward finding a solution to those high energy costs and outdated systems.
5: It doesn't get us as far as actually getting a device in the water. What it allows us to do is start putting the pieces together on behalf of the city.
0: The Marine Renewable Energy Company is requesting a one-year land use permit for the installation of the Doppler devices. Those would be anchored to state-submerged lands and two sites in the strait. The company will determine the exact locations for those after some surveying work. The permit application states that the devices will be deployed for a full tidal cycle, about 35 days. Comments must be submitted by the end of the day on July 1st. Those should be sent to the state's Division of Mining, Land, and Water in Anchorage. For more information, head to aws.state.ak.us/online public notices. That's aws.state.ak.us. ac.us/online-public-notices.
6: About 1,000 miles southwest of Adak, near the tip of the Aleutian region, three sailors are safe after being rescued. The three-day effort in the North Pacific was an international Coast Guard rescue that concluded on June 21st. The U.S., Canadian, and Japanese Coast Guards coordinated to reach the crew of the Mitsuya. The Mitsuya is a 40-foot sailing vessel that lost rudder control and was unable to steer. Rough waters of 35-mile-per-hour winds and 15-foot waves kept nearby Good Samaritan vessels from reaching them. The Canadian Coast Guard ship Sir Wilfrid Laurier was already deployed in the region and sailed more than 575 miles to reach the disabled sailboat. All three sailors were found in good health. The Laurier crew got them onto the Japan Coast Guard vessel, which took them to Japan. The sailors included two men and a woman, all Canadian. They'd been sailing across the Pacific from Japan to Prince Rupert, British Columbia. The Mitsuya was left adrift in international waters. The U.S. Coast Guard says it's not currently a hazard to navigation. The Laurier crew marked the word safe in red paint across the sailboat's hull and cabin top. They also left the vessel's solar-powered tracking system on.
0: 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This program features music from Blue Dot Sessions. Our theme song is called Setting Up. I'm Maggie Nelson. You heard stories today from our KUCB team, including Sophia Stewart Rossi, Kenesha McGlashan Price, and Theo Greenlee. Thanks for tuning in, and have a great day.
7: It's time now for your community window here on KSDP, starting with job openings. The QT Tribe of Sandpoint is hiring a grant writer and an executive director. The City of Sandpoint is hiring a part-time pull-tab sales assistant, as well as a fire chief. The Shimigan Corporation is hiring a bartender. The King Cove Department of Public and Safety is hiring a certified police officer. Interested applicants can contact the King Cove PD at 907-497-2210. EATS is hiring a behavioral health trainee and a community health representative. Both of those positions can be in Sandpoint or King Cove. They are also hiring a clinical information clerk for King Cove, a community health aide for False Pass and Nelson Lagoon, and a clinical information clerk slash janitor for Cold Bay. Community announcements. King Cove, you are all invited to a luncheon welcoming Senator Dan Sullivan. That'll be today, Thursday, July 2nd at the Bingo Hall at 2 p.m. And today is July 2nd, 2026. Happy birthday to Arlene Gunderson. Happy birthday to Marlene Mack. Happy birthday to Della Trumbull. And happy birthday to Brenda Gilbert. And that's all for the community window. 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You can call us at 907-383-5737, or you can still fax us at 907-383-5271. 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I'm Amy Mack. 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